Good evening, everyone. Welcome to Friday Night Jazz here on listener-supported Vermont Public. I'm Ray Vega. Thank you so much for tuning in this evening to our three-hour-long jazz party. Yes, indeed. Got a lot of great sounds planned for you this evening. We opened up tonight's edition with pianist composer Mr. Horace Silver from his recording titled Jazz Has a Sense of Humor. That was something called Gloria. Up next, the wonderful tenor saxophonist, but here you'll hear her on soprano saxophone. I'm speaking of Ada Rovati. This is from her recording titled Air Bop. This is My Shining Hour. Ada Rovati on Friday Night Jazz.

an extended work by celebrated drummer and composer Antonio Sanchez. You might know him from his work with Pat Metheny going back, I'd say, maybe even 15 years or so far. Great drummer, originally from Mexico and now residing in the United States. This is from his recording, Antonio Sanchez and Migration. That's the name of his band. The recording is titled Lines in the Sand. And this is Travesía, Part 1, Part 2, and Part 3. Antonio Sanchez and Migration on Friday Night Jazz.

0: Yes, indeed. The composition of the wonderful drummer and composer, Antonio Sanchez, Travesía, parts 1, 2, and 3. Drummer Antonio Sanchez and his band Migration, from the recording titled Lines in the Sand. If you're just tuning in, hi, folks. This is Friday Night Jazz on listener-supported Vermont Public. I'm Ray Vega. Thank you so much for tuning in this evening. Up next, the wonderful vocalist Annie Ross from her recording Let Me Sing. This is the classic, Alone Together. You're listening to Friday Night Jazz on Vermont Public.
1: Alone, together,

above the world. 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We're strong as long as we're together.

starless night, were not in vain, for we together, and what is there to fear?

Yes, indeed. Majito and his Afro-Cuban orchestra from the recording titled Mambo Holiday. That was the Holiday Mambo. And if some of you are really know a lot of culture and a lot of tunes, that was, the melody to Havana Gila. And many of you might ask, why would Machito and the Afro-Cubans be performing Havana Gila? Well, it just so happens that the mambo craze was supported by many people outside of the Latino community. Many of the great mambo dancers were not Latinos. They were African-Americans. They were Italians, Irish folks, Jewish folks, and the bands would play at the Italian and Jewish resorts in the Catskills quite a bit. And I did that kind of work with Tito Puente's band. We would play at the Browns Hotel. There was a couple of other ones, but I remember the Browns mostly. And they played music for an international audience. Holiday Mambo. Right before that, we heard vocalist Annie Ross from her recording titled Let Me Sing, and that was Alone Together. Well, it's time to close off our first hour of Friday Night Jazz with legendary Japanese jazz trumpeter Teru Masahino from his recording titled May Dance. This is a wonderful quartet recording featuring John Schofield on guitar, Ron Carter on bass, and Tony Williams on drums. This is Freeland. Teru Masahino on trumpet with the fantastic rhythm section to close off the first hour of Friday Night Jazz.

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EllisMusic.com. Stay for another 2 hours of jazz with Ray Vega. It starts next. Overnight gradual clearing, 40s north near 50 south. Tomorrow, partly to mostly sunny, and highs 50s and 60s. This is Vermont Public at 89.5 WVPR, Windsor. 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

Hey there, welcome to our second hour of Friday Night Jazz here on listener-supported Vermont Public. I'm Ray Vega. Thank you so much for tuning in this evening. We're well into our second hour. We opened up our second hour with alto saxophonist Thomas Chapin and his trio featuring Mario Pavone on bass and Michael Sarin on, or Sarin, I'm not sure how you pronounce his name. But here they have him as Mike Sarin, but I know he's now going under the name Michael. Michael Sarin on drums, and also Mark Feldman on violin. That was a live recording. Recording is titled Haywire, and that was the title track, Haywire. That was followed up by Voce. That would be vocalist Elise Regina, along with harmonica player, but in this track he played the guitar and he whistled Toots Thielemans. Yes, the recording is titled Aquarela do Brasil. That was followed up by pianist Dan Tempfer and alto saxophonist Lee Konitz from their recording titled Decade. That was Ceaseless. Up next, the wonderful Bobby McFerrin from his recording titled Bang Zoom. This is Freedom is a Voice. Bobby McFerrin on Friday Night Jazz.

All right, Tito Puente from his recording titled Goza Mi Timbal, and that was the Chucho Valdez composition, Cha-Cha-Cha. We opened up that set with vocalist Bobby McFerrin from the recording Bang Zoom. That was Freedom is a Voice. All right, now to go to one of my favorite records. This is definitely an album that, yes, I said album. This is definitely one of the albums that I would take with me on a desert island recording. Quincy Jones, Smackwater Jack. This is Theme from the Anderson Tapes. Quincy Jones on Friday Night Jazz.

Oh, I love this. I love this artist. Organist Barbara Dennerlein from her recording titled Take Off, and that was Victory Blues. Right before that, we heard Theme from the Anderson Tapes. Quincy Jones from the recording Smackwater Jack. I love this recording. It features solos by Milt. Oh, this particular track features solos by Milt Jackson on vibes, Freddie Hubbard on flugelhorn. Pianist on this particular track was Sir Roland Hanna. And I played something from this gentleman just earlier during this hour, Toots Thielemans. This time, Toots Thielemans was on the harmonica. All-star band. Boy, I remember when I first heard this recording, I think I was about 9 years old, maybe 10. I didn't know I was going to be a musician, but that music rocked me, boy. My brother Ralph bought this record, and, you know, he had a very sophisticated taste in music, and he bought this recording in. I just remember just listening to it over and over and just being transported. Quincy Jones, Smackwater Jack. It's a great album. Up next, trombonist J.J. Johnson and Kai Winding from the J.J. J.J. Johnson and Kai Winding on trombone, the J&K plus six octet, the trombone octet. This is Dizzy Gillespie's A Night in Tunisia. If you're a lover of the trombone, y'all gotta sit back, put on your seatbelt, and check this one out. J.J. Johnson and Kai Winding on Friday Night Jazz.

Woo, that was so cool. Pianist Alex Bunyon from the recording Tales from the Bright Side. And that was Harlem on My Mind. Yeah, that record's produced by my buddy Poochie Bell, great drummer, now residing in Pittsburgh. Right before that, we heard J.J. Johnson and Kay Winding and their trombone octet performing Dizzy Gillespie's A Night in Tunisia. That was my dear departed compadre. And how shall I say it? We spent many, many, many a gig in the trenches in New York. The great Candido on congas on that one. I love that. All right, well, it's time to close off our second hour of Friday Night Jazz. We're going to continue with the trombone of Josh Roseman from his recording titled Treats for the Nightwalker. This is Long Day, Short Night. Josh Roseman to close off our second hour of Friday Night Jazz here on Listener Supported Vermont Public.

0: It's 9:59 and there's another hour of Friday Night Jazz with Ray Vega. Ready to go next. Overnight lows 40s and 50s. Tomorrow partly to mostly sunny. 50s and 60s for highs. Sunday looks like some valley fog, but then sun comes back out and lows mid-60s on that day. I'm going to jet, but stay for more jazz and have a great, safe weekend. 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

All right, now how y'all doing? Welcome to our third and final hour of Friday Night Jazz here on listener-supported Vermont Public. I'm Ray Vega. Thank you so much for hanging out with us this evening. And I hope the sounds have been good to you. Have the sounds been good to you? I certainly hope so. We open up our third and final hour with tenor saxophonist Yusef Lateef from his recording 1984. That was Listen to the Wind. That was followed up by pianist Aydın Esin from his recording Anadolu, and that was Cafe Bouquet. I remember working with Aydın in the mid-1980s. He was going to school in Boston, but he would come up to New York and perform in a band that I co-led with guitarist Tim Reyes. It was a hit band. Boy, we had some good times with that band. With folks like Tommy Campbell playing drums, Oscar Cartaya playing bass. But anyway, that's where I met Aydın. And I believe he was going to Berkeley at the time. But what an amazing pianist. I think he's living in Turkey again. And check him out. His music can be found online, and he is a fantastic musician and composer. Up next, tenor saxophonist Barney Willen performing Swing 39. Barney Willen on Friday Night Jazz.

Jack the Knife. Mario Balsa and his Afro-Cuban Jazz Orchestra from the recording My Time Is Now. And that was Mario screaming, Jack the Knife! Jack the Knife Mambo! I have great memories working with the maestro. Truly one of my mentors, and so honored and blessed to have had an opportunity to work with him. Right before that, the very beautiful, beautiful sound of the flugelhorn of Mr. Randy Brecker. From the recording, The Brecker Brothers, Don't Stop the Music. That was Petals. Now, we opened up the set with something a little bit interesting. Swing 39 from the recording from a 1959 movie. Now, I don't know how to pronounce it in French, and if I do, y'all are going to laugh at me. But the English translation from French is Witness to the City. So it's a beautiful recording. It's from a 1959 film. The recording features folks like Duke Jordan on piano, as well as Kenny Clark on drums. Kenny Dorham is on a couple of tracks. And, of course, Barney Boulin, Paul Rovere on bass. But just a lovely recording. It's one of those recordings of jazz on film kind of thing. I gotta see if maybe we can present this at the International Film Fest. I mean, the Vermont Film International Film Society Festival. Sorry, y'all know what I'm talking about. But yeah, beautiful record, boy. That's some great Kenny Dorham on that. Of course, Barney will lend a great tenor saxophone. That was Swing 39 from Witness to the Village or something to that effect. Up next, I met this trumpeter many years ago. I remember being on tour with Mario Balsa and running into her. And she was out with a quartet with some European masters. I'm speaking of trumpeter Rebecca Coop Franks from her recording titled Planets. This is Mars, Rebecca Coop Franks on Friday Night Jazz.

Yeah, baby. The trombone of Melba Liston. From that recording, Melba Liston and Her Bones. That was the Trolley Song. Right before that, the wonderful vocal stylings of Alexis Cole from her recording, Someday My Prince Will Come. And that was If I Never Knew You. If I Never Knew You. We opened up that set with trumpeter Rebecca Coop Franks. The album called Planets, and that was Mars. Up next, this record is really good. The band led by drummer Tim Horner. The recording is titled The Places We Feel Free. This is Passion Dancer, drummer Tim Horner on Friday Night Jazz.

Yeah, baby, that West Coast sound, which was very much influenced by the sound of the recordings that would be known as "The Birth of the Cool" by Miles Davis, with Gil Evans and such. What you heard was Art Pepper, alto saxophonist Art Pepper, from the recording Art Pepper Plus 11. That was "Walkin' Shoes." Yeah, the West Coast sound really was affected in a big way and was influenced by that recording from 1949 done up by Miles Davis and Gil Evans and folks like Max Roach on drums, etc. Great charts on that. Jerry Mulligan, Lee Konitz. But that was Art Pepper picking it up and getting that sound going, that West Coast sound. Right before that, we heard drummer Tim Horner from the recording "The Places We Feel Free." That was Passion Dancer. Well, folks, it's time to say goodnight. You've been listening to Friday Night Jazz here on Listener Supported Vermont Public. We're going to close off the program with band leader Alf Clausen and a jazz orchestra from the recording "Swing Can Really Hang You Up the Most." This is "Looking for the Back Door." And we'll leave you with the sounds of Alf Clausen. Thank you so much to all of our listeners, sponsors, supporters for making all programming here on Vermont Public possible. We, as Duke Ellington would say, I love you madly. Thank you so much. Thank you, Peter Angish, for your magic. Folks, time to say goodnight. Folks, I'll see you next week for some more Friday Night Jazz. Spread some love, understanding, compassion. And I'll see you next week for some more Friday Night Jazz. I'm Ray Vega. See you later. Bye-bye now.

0: says Russia has struck the northern bridge over the River Dnipro, the latest attack on critical infrastructure in the Ukrainian capital. Vitaly Klitschko has said recent Russian attacks are tearing Kiev apart. The Prime Minister of Greenland says the United States must work to rebuild trust following the signing of a deal recognising his territory's right to self-determination. Jens Fredrik Nielsen said the Trump administration's threats against Greenland had left many there scared. Almost 200 people in the Russian region of Irkutsk have been placed under medical observation after the death of a lab technician who's reported to have died of pneumonic plague. The local governor did not confirm the disease, calling it simply a particularly dangerous infection. Unconfirmed reports from the Tigray region of Ethiopia say the rebel TPLF has abandoned the capital, Mekele, after federal government troops seized its airport. There's been no comment from Addis Ababa. The TPLF launched an offensive last week, but has rapidly lost territory. The UAE's chief prosecutor says the investigation into the incident on the Fly Dubai plane has revealed that the co-pilot attacked his captain with the emergency crash axe kept in the cockpit. The prosecutor restated his government's belief that it had been a terrorist attack. The latest chapter in the intense cricketing rivalry between India and Pakistan's ended with a familiar result. India won the final of the Asian Games T20 tournament, but their margin of victory was much narrower than in most recent encounters. BBC News.
1: You know, I said to my husband at the end of the trilogy, you know, I'm going to take 1 year doing nothing and not writing it. And it's impossible. I tried for 2 weeks, so I just need to write and write and write all the time.
2: Welcome to In the Studio from the BBC World Service, the programme that takes a deep dive into the creative process. I'm Nikki Badey, and we're talking to the superstar French-Moroccan writer, Leila Slimani. She's a novelist whose career I've been closely following for a decade. And today, we're talking to her about her journey to writing her first play.
1: You know, I didn't want to write a play. But the thing is that those past years, I met a lot of people in the theater world. And very often, theater director came to me saying, oh, we feel something in your writing, in your novel, that could really suit the stage. And we really believe that you could do something on stage.
2: This year, having completed a landmark trilogy of novels, Leila went in a very surprising direction. A stage adaptation of Resurrection, the expansive final novel by the 19th century titan of Russian literature, Leo Tolstoy. More on that later. First, let's go back 10 years. It's 2016, and I meet Leila for the first time in her small apartment in Paris.
1: It's inspired by a true story that took place in 2012, and that story inspired me to write Chanson Douce.
2: We were recording the very first edition of The Arts Hour on tour for the BBC World Service, a show that aims to get under the cultural skin of a city. Leila's second novel, translated into English as Lullaby, had just won the Prix Goncourt, France's most prestigious literary prize, making her the first Moroccan woman to achieve the accolade.
3: The Goncourt Prize jury apparently only took 10 minutes to decide that yours was the novel to
1: win. Because they were very hungry, you know. They just wanted to have lunch. So they said, okay, well, you will have to vote very quickly today.
3: That is very self-deprecating of you, but I very much doubt that. I was not surprised that a woman won. I was not surprised that somebody with a Moroccan heritage won. No, I'm surprised that it's only 10 euros. That's all you get.
1: I was surprised too.
3: What?
1: All that for the 10 euros?
3: Exactly. So presumably this in France is all about prestige, is it?
1: Yes, it's sort of it's a symbol, you know.
2: Lullaby was more than an award winner with its token prize money of 10 euros. It became one of the most talked about novels that year, not least because of its controversial subject matter. It tells the story of a nanny who's killed the children of the affluent Parisian couple she's been working for.
4: She is one of the most famous French authors, despite only having written two novels. One of them, Lullaby, a story of infanticide, was a publishing sensation and has been translated into 40 languages.
2: Given the deeply disturbing subject matter, I remember asking Leila the obvious question, but not getting the obvious answer.
3: You're a mother yourself. And you're about to be a mother for the second time, I understand. Is that right?
1: Yeah.
3: Congratulations on that too. So was it very hard to write a book where the children are made so vulnerable in the hands of another woman?
1: You know, when I write, I'm not a mother. I'm not a mother. I'm not a woman. I'm not a Muslim. I'm not a Moroccan. I'm not a French. I'm just me. I'm just writing and I'm absolutely free. And I write about the thing that are the most horrible. And I don't think about my child. I don't see him when I write. I'm a mother when I'm with him. But when I write, I'm something else. I'm absolutely free.
2: That conversation a decade ago left a big impression on me. Back then, I saw her as a literary comet that hit the earth with a bang. She's since written two non-fiction books and a trilogy of novels. Her trilogy begins with The Country of Others, which starts just after the Second World War. The three novels are a sweeping, semi-autobiographical family saga, tracing three generations of a Franco-Moroccan family against the backdrop of Morocco's transformation from French colonial rule. Earlier this year, Leila Slimani came to the BBC World Service again to talk to me about the third and final book in the series.
1: Very well, thank you so much.
3: So tell me what I'll Take the Fire, the title, actually refers to.
1: Actually, it comes from a quotation of Jean Cocteau. Someone asked him the question, if your house was burning, what would you take with you? And he said, I would take the fire. And I loved this sentence because of the panache of it. But also because I think that as an immigrant, as someone who left my family and left my country at the age of 17, I was warned by my parents against nostalgia and looking back and crying over my childhood and my souvenirs and all this. So my parents said to me, you know what, now you go and don't think about it. Don't think about the past, about the objects, about the souvenir. Just take the fire with you and go.
2: Towards the end of the interview, I asked Leila, having finished her trilogy and understanding her compulsion to write every day, about rumours that her next project was not a novel, but a play.
1: Yeah, and for La Comédie Française, an adaptation of the last novel of Tolstoy, Resurrection.
2: And has it been performed?
1: No, not yet. It will be in November.
2: And how has it gone?
1: I think it will be great, thanks to the actors. We have wonderful, wonderful actors, and especially the female leading role, Marina Hans. She's a very famous and beautiful actress, so I'm looking forward to see her on stage.
2: I was intrigued. Really, Leila's trilogy of novels, as we've heard, drew heavily on her Moroccan family, offering a nuanced examination of growing social and sexual freedoms in a Muslim country, especially for women. Leila's revelation, then, that she was adapting Tolstoy for the stage seemed a pretty big about turn. Perhaps not, though. When Leila, in Rabat, first spoke about the trilogy on the BBC, literary critic Chris Power observed that despite being set in a very different time and place, it felt like an expansive Russian saga.
5: But speaking about stratified society, Mathilde is reading Tolstoy in one scene. And by that point in the novel, its sweep and its large cast of characters had actually made me think of Tolstoy on a couple of occasions. Was he and the sort of expansive family sagas he wrote a model for you when you were writing this book?
1: I wouldn't say a model because I admire him so much. He's more like an idol or a god for me. I have have portraits of him everywhere in my office, and especially a photograph of him meeting Chekhov. And I think that I would give everything I have to be there with them.
5: Me too. Me too.
1: On this terrace and have a conversation. And I would say nothing, of course. I would just listen. But I've read Tolstoy when I was maybe 12, and I've read it since then all the time. And I'm obsessed with all his novels, obsessed also with his life, with his letters, with the vision he have of what it is to be a writer, and the way he embodies all Russia. You know, I'm very jealous of writers like Tolstoy or Dickens, or even today someone like Orhan Pamuk or Garcia Marquez, those people that you immediately identify to their country. They are their country. And I will never have that because, I don't have those kinds of roots.
5: That's interesting saying that, because I suppose in your adopted country, I mean, President Macron has appointed you as an official representative for promoting French culture and literature. As a French Moroccan writer, and as that, having that sort of rootless feeling that you have, what is it that you want to advocate for or teach in that role?
1: You know, when I was a child and a teenager in Morocco, a lot of people were judging me and telling me, you're not a real Moroccan because you speak French and you are too much influenced by Western values, and you want to be the kind of woman who drinks wine and go out and do whatever she wants. So what I want to say is that you can learn French and you can love French culture or any foreign culture without feeling guilty. That choosing a language is never a betray. I love to speak English. I love to speak Spanish. I love to speak French. And I think that learning any language makes you more human, makes you more open-minded.
2: I read Leila's last book in the trilogy, I'll Take the Fire, when it was released earlier this year, and spotted a subtle but telling reference to Tolstoy. He's one of the classic authors her protagonist Mia reads, an aspiring writer who later moves from Morocco to Paris to pursue a romantic dream. Mia is perhaps the character in all of Leila's books who most resembles the author herself.
6: Her parents believed naively that books were a sort of invisibility cloak that would protect their daughter from danger and misfortune. They had not understood that Mia was looking for something else, that novels had nurtured within her an immense yearning for freedom and a bitterness towards her dreary, nondescript life here at the periphery of the world. Until now, Mia had never given much thought to the people who wrote the books she read, or rather, these writers, for her, were as real as the characters they created. Baudelaire strolling through the midst of Parisian boulevards, Tolstoy managing his estate in his white coat, Balzac drinking cup after cup of coffee in an attic room.
2: In this extract, Mia, the voracious reader with writerly ambitions, cannot, or not yet, see that novelists such as Tolstoy have any relevance to a teenage girl in 1980s Casablanca. But we know that Mia's immense yearning for freedom and a bitterness towards her dreary, nondescript life here at the periphery of the world was exactly what drove her literary idol too. It's ironic because Tolstoy is not only that idol for Leila as an adult, he also was in childhood.
3: You have said that your definition of happiness is lying on a couch and reading Tolstoy because you're obsessed with Tolstoy. Is it true that you also wanted to dress up as a Russian woman from that era?
1: Yeah, I did. I did.
3: You actually did dress up?
1: Yeah, I did when I was like 10 years old, because my grandmother would tell me a lot of fairy tales from Russia. And then when I began to read Dostoevsky, I was maybe 13 or 14, I said to my mother, okay, you know what? I'm Russian. I absolutely know that I'm Russian. And I was quite sure that I was one of the daughter of the Tsar and that was killed in the forest or whatever. So my mother, she bought me for my birthday a coat, a Russian coat, and I had a shapka. And I would eat cucumber. And I remember that in the Dostoevsky novel, they were eating raw onions. And so I said to my mother, I need to eat raw onion. And I still have the taste in my mouth. It's horrible. And I would go to school like this with this horrible smell of onion and the shapka. And of course, Morocco is quite hot. So I was sweating and sweating. But Yeah, I did this for like 2 weeks or
7: Wait,
1: something.
7: Wait, so the
1: like,
7: shapka, yeah, the big hat.
1: With the big hat.
7: And the big coat.
1: I was absolutely, and I'm still, you know, the first time I went to Russia, it was a shock because I read so much about Russia that it was like, but I know this place. I remember very well. I was on the Perspective Nevsky in St. Petersburg and I read so many novels that take place there that I was crying and crying because I said, my mother, but I've been there before. I know this place. And it was one of the best moments in my life when I went to the house of Tolstoy or the apartment of Dostoevsky. I was crying and all the guys were telling my mother, why is she crying like this? Why is she crying?
2: In channeling, almost literally the reincarnated spirit of a Russian ascetic, suddenly, Layla's next creative move, after her deeply personal trilogy, seemed less perplexing to me. But in order to understand her process, I had to find out why a play.
1: I didn't want to write a play. But the thing is that those past years, I met a lot of people in the theater world. And very often, theater director came to me saying, oh, we feel something in your writing, in your novel, that could really suit the stage. And we really believe that you could do something on stage.
2: Layla's now back in her writing room in Lisbon, Portugal, where she now lives, having spent much of the year working out how to actually adapt Tolstoy for the stage.
1: I mean, novel is it's my thing, it's my house, I know how to do it. And I'm the kind of writer who likes also to write about the intimacy of the characters and to write from the inside, you know, point of view, which is much more difficult on stage. So even though a lot of people came to me, I was always saying, no, no, no, I'm too afraid and I can't do that. And I would be really, really bad at it. And there's one person, Simon de l'Etang, who I'm working with at the Comédie Française, who maybe was more, I don't know, a good strategist or more pushy than the others. And he said, no, we're going to do it. Tell me your ideas. What would be your dream? If you had something to do on stage, what would you do? And I talked to him about Resurrection by Tolstoy. Especially because I thought that he was going to say, no, not Tolstoy, too difficult, impossible. And he said, wow, yes, great idea. He read it and he was really enthusiastic. And then I was like, okay, now I have to do it. I didn't want to write for theater. But, you know, I think in the life of every artist and every creator, accident is very important. You don't decide of everything. I mean, being an artist is not having a career and deciding every step. It's also accepting sometimes that an accident or meeting someone would lead you to a new path. And I think also that after writing the trilogy and spending 8 years, 9 years alone, doing a lot of research and writing about those characters and feeling very, very lonely. Not only lonely because I was writing the trilogy, I think, but lonely also because we are living in a society that makes us feel more and more lonely. And a society where it's more and more difficult to have conversation, to build a dialogue, to spend time with people with whom you want to share your doubts. And so maybe it was the time, the perfect time to write for theater. Because as a novelist, it was also a way for me to get out of my house. And to get part into this conversation with others. The idea that I want to share something and not to share just by writing a book that is going to be in the hand of people and are going to read it. It's very different. I like the idea that maybe now I need this confrontation. I need the physicality maybe of theater, even if it's a risk and I'm really, really afraid of what's going to happen.
2: No wonder the teenage Layla identified as a reincarnated 19th century Russian. Her approach to writing is the equivalent of going to school in the heat of Morocco in a fur hat, a resistance to what is comfortable, perhaps to even what's sensible or practical. Let me tell you a little bit more about Resurrection and why Layla saw it as a creative risk worth taking. It's Tolstoy's sermonizing final novel. And follows Katusha, who, having been forced into a life of prostitution, has found herself in court accused of poisoning a client. One of the jury men at her trial, and they were, of course, all men, is the Russian aristocrat and bon vivant Nekhludov. The dramatic twist? He realises that he had seduced her years before, when she was at her most vulnerable.
8: No, it is impossible, he thought, not taking his eyes off the prisoner. And yet, he was now certain that this was she. That same girl, half ward, half servant to his aunts. That Katusha, with whom he had once been in love, really in love, but whom he had betrayed and then abandoned and never again brought to mind.
2: Racked with guilt at his complicity in Katusha's life of desperation, Nekhludov tries to save her from prison.
8: What particular intentions do you mean? Asked Rogozhinsky. That of going to Siberia with the gang of prisoners, among whom is the woman I consider myself to have wronged, uttered Nekhludov. I hear not only to accompany her, but more than that. Yes, and to marry her if she wishes it.
2: Leila obviously saw dramatic as well as aesthetic potential when she read Resurrection. Prison can be perfect for plays. Disparate characters are thrown together in a single space, a microcosm of the misfortunate and malevolent members of society. Leila has repeatedly connected the act of writing with freedom, and prison is a very real part of her life. In 2002, Leila's father was imprisoned in Morocco with little explanation or legal process.
1: I think that prison or imprisonment is also one of the main topics of all my books. In The Scent of Flower at Night, when I was locked in a museum, I talk a lot about prison, my father being in prison, the fact that I'm very involved here in France in an association for prisoners, where because I go there to speak about literature and give them books and all this. For me, it's really something absolutely important. The fact that the way we treat our prisoners say a lot about what kind of society we are, says a lot about our vision of dignity, our vision of freedom, our vision of the possibility of redemption, possibility of the second chance. And you know, it's quite interesting to note that in the 19th century, Tolstoy wrote about prison. Dostoevsky wrote, of course, about prison. He was a prisoner. Chekhov also, as a doctor, he went to the Ile Sakhalin. I think the questioning about criminality, how Russia at that time was also dehumanizing people through prison, through Gulag, through Siberia, it was something I think that was really haunting for writer. And I find it very striking today that not a lot of writers or artists are interested in that, even though it's a very, very interesting question. So, yeah, for me, it was really an important part of the adaptation.
2: Tolstoy used the book to critique Russia's regime at the time, specifically the penal system. And there's no getting away from it. The source material is dense. Published in December 1899, Resurrection is quite literally the last of the moralistic 19th century novels, as it was for an aging Tolstoy. Wading through it, there are traces of a novelist no longer needing to prove himself artistically, looking back on his own life and sexual regrets, and imparting his increasingly entrenched beliefs at length. How then has Leila turned this frankly enormous 600-page piece of prose into a driving piece of drama?
1: So at the beginning, I used the same process as for a novel. I was really trying to understand the characters, try to build a narrative structure and tell a story with a beginning, middle, end. So the beginning was quite like writing a novel. But the big difference first was that I was not the one who invented the plot, because I had also a debt towards Tolstoy. So I needed also to be, in a certain way, faithful to his novel. And then I told Simon, who is the theater director, okay, I need you now. Now that I wrote my first draft, I need you because I don't know if it's a novel or if it's a play. And I need you to help me bring this text towards the theatrical material. And so we begin to write some dialogues together. Sometimes he was telling me, okay, this scene is very beautiful, but it's more a novel than theater. There is nothing to play.
9: So she sent me the beginning of what she was writing, and there was the time she asked me to come to her in Lisbon.
2: This is Simon Deletan, the director.
9: So I think I came three times to work together, really, on the script, because she was in a way blocked.
2: Simone speaking to us in the midst of rehearsals from Lorient, where the play will have its world premiere next week, before touring France and its main run in Paris next month.
9: She's a wonderful theatre writer because she says, I trust you, and it's the first time she writes for theatre, so she hasn't this ability also to sometimes figure out that you don't need to tell a lot of things, because in the novel, you describe the feelings, you describe the silence, you describe the movements. But then I told her, no, just he speaks and the actor will do everything. So we cut a lot of little moments in the piece like this. But we did the first reading with her, with the whole cast. And she was totally, of course, enthusiastic, because it's a wonderful cast. And she told us that we could be free. So we are free, but we don't, of course, we don't do, we don't exaggerate with this freedom she gave us.
1: And for me, the most interesting was the first meeting with the actors. The actors are actors from the Comédie Française. So I really, really trust them, really admire them. And I told them, okay, you read the text, but please, please, please don't be nice with me. Tell me exactly when there's a problem. Tell me when it's not working. And they were always saying this sentence that is very interesting. There's nothing to play. I don't have something to play. And I understood that that's the role of someone who wrote of a dramaturge, is to write something that will give some material for the actor to be there, to be on stage, that it's not just about sentences and poetry and the beauty of the style, but it's really about giving them something that will really give a sort of a strength to their presence on stage. So it was really interesting for me to understand that.
2: I sense that Leila's relished the challenge of such a difficult project. I've followed her across countries, even continents over the years, from Paris to Rabat, Casablanca, London and Lisbon, both in her novels and literally. Leila's far from a conventional writer, and even less one needing to prove her creative heft. Perhaps another thing she shares with Tolstoy.
1: If I had a religion, my religion would be Tolstoy. He's my God. He's, for me, the greatest writer of all time. But I think that Resurrection is not a good novel. It's not as good as the other ones. And that's because of that that I decided to adapt it. Because I think he failed. He failed writing this novel. It's too much theory, too much moral. It's heavy. It's repetitive. So I felt, okay, look, now, Tolstoy, I love you. You know how much I love you. But I really think you failed on this one. So I feel I have, okay, maybe the possibility to do. I would never do that with Anna Karenina. But with this one, I felt that I could do something.
2: You've been listening to In the Studio from the BBC World Service, presented by me, Nikki Beatty. The producer was Kieran Birmingham. 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
17: I went to Europe for the first time in 2021, November, went in London. I had a pint with a friend. He suggests we go see another friend. And as we're riding around in the city that night, they're showing me around. They use this word faff, F-A-F-F.
18: I used to always hear this expression in my family. When someone was being mischievous and you wanted to very gently scold them, you might call them Cooter Brown.
19: I'm of a fearsome mind to throw my arms around every living librarian who crosses my path on behalf of the souls they never knew they saved.
20: Coming up next on Away With Words.
21: Learning how to drive and having fun, spinning the car around in the gravel or out in the field, we called that gutting donuts.
11: Live from NPR News in Washington, I'm Windsor Johnston. G7 nations say they're planning to release 100 million barrels of oil from the reserves to help ease rising fuel prices. The release will begin immediately and continue over the next 4 months, with diesel released first. President Trump had threatened to halt U.S. diesel exports unless Europe tapped its own stockpiles. White House economic advisor Kevin Hassett says Europe has substantial supplies available.
22: The Europeans have a different strategic reserve than the U.S. Ours is crude, and theirs is refined product. And they have a massive, massive amount of refined product, especially diesel. And so we think that they have room probably to help the world economy right now.
11: AAA says the price for a gallon of diesel now averages $6.35. The price of jet fuel has hit a record high. According to Airlines for America, the national average is about $4.39 per gallon. A federal judge has ordered an immediate halt to all border-related construction in the Big Bend region in Texas, including Big Bend National Park. Mary Cantrell from Marfa Public Radio reports the emergency injunction will remain in effect while a lawsuit moves forward.
23: The Center for Biological Diversity, a church restoration group, and a river guide are suing the federal government over its border wall plans. The judge's order says the Big Bend region is not necessarily an area of high illegal entry, as federal waivers fast-tracking the project have claimed. Anti-wall advocates, including Susan Hayes, celebrated outside of a federal courthouse in El Paso.
24: The government had no justification legally to issue the waivers in the first place. It's what we all knew, to say that there is an emergency with immigration or border security in the greater Big Bend is complete and utter BS.
23: If the Trump administration appeals, the case will go to the U.S. Supreme Court. For NPR News, I'm Mary Cantrell in El Paso.
11: It was a mixed week on Wall Street as bond yields continue to climb. NPR's Scott Horsley reports mortgage rates rose more than 7%.
25: Mortgage rates are closely tied to the yield on 10-year treasuries, which jumped to their highest level in more than two decades this week. Bondholders are demanding higher returns in response to stubborn inflation, a ballooning federal debt, and competing demand for credit from big tech companies that are shoveling lots of money into artificial intelligence. On Friday, the Labor Department delivered a weaker-than-expected jobs report showing U.S. employers added just 29,000 jobs last month. Investors now think it's less likely the Federal Reserve will raise interest rates when policymakers meet later this month. For the week, the Dow fell 1.25%, the S&P 500 index slipped by 0.25%, and the Nasdaq rose a little less than 0.5%. Scott Horsley, NPR News, Washington.
11: This is NPR. The merger of Paramount Skydance and Warner Brothers Discovery is expected to close on Tuesday. The deal, worth more than $111 billion, would put film studios, streaming services, CNN, and CBS News under David Ellison's control. He has backing from his billionaire father, Larry Ellison, and investors from Saudi Arabia, Qatar, and elsewhere. Ellison says Paramount and Warner Brothers will keep their separate identities within the combined company called Skydance. The merger has cleared legal and regulatory hurdles despite opposition from actors, writers, and others. Farmers in parts of Africa are looking for alternatives to costly fertilizer. Prices spiked when the U.S. war in Iran shut down shipping through the Strait of Hormuz. Costs have since eased, but many farmers are still seeking other options. NPR's Dori Buscarin reports.
0: Zambia once imported almost all of its fertilizer. Creating its own became a food security issue after the Russian invasion of Ukraine and the U.S. war in Iran caused big price spikes. Zambian farmers like Kanangwa Nulove have turned to bokashi, a fermented compost method popularized in Japan as a cheaper alternative to synthetic fertilizers.
3: It was a game changer for us, to be honest.
0: Zambia is also increasing its domestic fertilizer production to meet demand. Last week, a Chinese-Zambian conglomerate announced it would build a $1.5 billion fertilizer plant. Dori Buscarin, NPR News.
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4: 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Other contributors include the estate of Joan B. Kroc, whose bequest serves as an enduring investment in the future of public radio and seeks to help NPR produce programming that meets the highest standards of public service in journalism and cultural expression.
20: You're listening to Away with Words, the show about language and how we use it. I'm Grant Barrett.
5: And I'm Martha Barnett. I want to recommend a book that's been around for a few years, but I never tire of going back to it. It's called The Public Library, A Photographic Essay, and it's a celebration of America's public libraries. It features 150 gorgeous photos by Robert Dawson, and it also has essays contributed by Bill Moyers, Ann Patchett, Anne Lamott, and others. But Grant, my favorite line in the whole book is from Barbara Kingsolver. In her essay, she writes about how her local librarian helped her catch the scent of a world beyond anything she'd ever imagined. And she says getting to read about other people's lives snapped her out of her surly adolescence. And she writes, "I'm of a fearsome mind to throw my arms around every living librarian who crosses my path on behalf of the souls they never knew they saved."
20: Oh, I love that. A fearsome mind to throw my arms around librarians. And it helps that one of them is my mother-in-law, who is a lovely woman.
5: Oh, yeah?
20: Yeah, she's a great librarian. And she worked for years at a great library in Grinnell, Iowa.
5: No kidding.
20: When you first started talking, Martha, I thought you were going to say, there's a building that I keep going back to, and it's the public library, because that's true for me and my family. When we travel, not only do we go to museums and parks and zoos, we also often go to libraries, sometimes just in between other appointments, just to see what they are. And sometimes they're ordinary buildings, sometimes they're amazing, but sometimes they're astonishingly wonderful, with little exhibits in the foyer of local art mm-hmm. and local authors. And sometimes the children's reading areas are so adorable. They're with so much care taken, and little crafts that the kids have done with whoever is in charge of the area. And they have such personality, and it's a great way to get a read on a community and a town mm-hmm. that sometimes you don't get even at the local museum.
5: Well, if you'd like to share a story of a librarian who's made a difference for you, or a library that's made a difference for you, give us a call, 877-929-9673, or send us an email. The address is words@waywardradio.org.
20: Hello, you have a way with words.
6: Hey, this is Todd from Western Kentucky.
20: Hello, Todd from Western Kentucky. What's up?
6: Hey, I have a couple of phrases. Quick backstory, growing up in the South. Learning how to drive and having fun, spinning the car around in the gravel or out in the field. We called that gutting donuts. And anyone you ask is going to tell you that. Hey, what do you call that? Oh, we call it gutting donuts. So in the early to mid 80s, I was able to take a trip out to Wessington Springs, South Dakota, pheasant hunting with a friend. And just in conversation out there one evening, we had a Suburban we were driving around in, and one of the locals said, "Ah, we need to go spin some cookies." And my friend and I had no idea what they were talking about, and we couldn't understand.
20: They kept on spinning cookies.
6: And so the short of it was, finally, we said, oh, you mean cutting donuts? And they were like, what do you mean cutting donuts? And so we finally figured it out that, you know, in our part of the United States, it was called cutting donuts. And in their part of the world, it was spinning cookies. And I just have always marveled over that, the fact that they're two pastries that I enjoy.
19: And they're both round. How about that?
20: Yeah, they go around. Todd, I am struck by the fact that in the middle of pheasant hunting in South Dakota, someone felt the sudden urge to go to cut donuts or to spin some cookies.
6: Well, you got to realize that if the birds are not flying, you know, you got to have some kind of fun, right?
19: Well, Todd, we also need to know what your preferred surface is. Do you like just dirt or what?
6: Well, you know, gravel's great because, you know, it slings it all over, but it's probably pretty hard on the paint too. But, I mean, dirt, grass, I don't do many donuts anymore. I guess the last donuts I did was a number of years back when my kids were young and there was a little snow on the ground. And we were leaving to go to some families for Christmas. And I took off down the hill in the four-wheel drive and spun it around a couple of times. And the kids just loved it. You know, my wife didn't enjoy it as much as they did. But, yeah.
19: Well, Todd, I got to tell you, I'm from Kentucky, too, and I always heard it as doing donuts. Cutting donuts is a new one on me.
6: Okay, yeah. Doing donuts. Yep, yeah. I'll go with that.
19: Doing donuts is all over the country, and cutting cookies is a new one on me, too. Making cookies,
6: yeah,
19: spinning cookies. I think those are the two main ones, but there's also the term pull a Brody. Do you know that one? Let's go pull some Brody.
6: No, I never heard of pulling a Brody. Who's Brody?
19: Steve Brody, back in 1886, was a New York City bookmaker who supposedly tried to win a bet by jumping off the Brooklyn Bridge. And a friend of his picked him up out of the water, but everybody always suspected that what actually happened was they threw a dummy off the Brooklyn Bridge, and then it just looked like he had jumped off the bridge. And so to pull a Brody, named after Steve Brody, came to mean taking a fall or faking something or doing some kind of stunt that was foolhardy, which, you know, could apply to doing donuts in somebody's front yard.
20: Especially if it's the mayor.
19: Yeah.
6: Fantastic. I have marveled over that ever since I heard it. The fact that, you know, pastries, you know, number one, and
19: yeah,
6: doing a donut or cutting a donut or spinning cookies, it's pretty funny. You know, it's like where at what state did they decide they didn't like donuts anymore and they wanted to go cookies, you know?
19: I'm surprised nobody spins a pizza, you know, or cuts
20: right?
19: a pizza.
20: Right. New Jersey and New York, maybe, if they spin yeah. a pizza.
6: Well, I think I'm going to migrate into doing a Brody. So
20: that's a good one. Todd, thank you so much for your call and sharing your thoughts and memories. Really appreciate it.
19: Yeah, thanks for the sweet question.
6: Thank you so much.
20: All right, bye-bye.
6: Enjoy the show. Bye-bye.
20: Okay, bye-bye.
19: Bye, Todd.
20: We love the regionalisms, not just in the United States, but Canada and Mexico and wherever you happen to be. Share yours with us. You know, you've traveled somewhere, you moved somewhere, you went to school in another province or state, and they said something different, but you knew what they meant. Those are the things we want to hear about. 877-929-9673 is toll-free in the United States and Canada. And, you know, we have numbers in the UK and Mexico. And you can find those and a bunch of other ways to reach us on our website at waywardradio.org/contact.
19: Hello, you have a way with words.
1: Hi, this is Rebecca from Charlotte, North Carolina. I have a question that has been going around in my head for decades, and that is, I'm from the eastern part of North Carolina, and when I was a child, I've got three older brothers and lots of cousins, but my grandmother, who was born in 1897. So she was already older when I was born, but whenever she would take care of us, and we were going to go outside or go to a friend's house or play in the woods or something. She never said, watch out for those snakes or be careful crossing the road or any direct thing like that. She always just said, be particular. And I've never heard it anywhere else, and I just wonder where that might come from.
19: I can just picture her, like, out on the porch with her hands on her hips, maybe, or arms crossed in front of her.
1: Yeah, she's very, very stoic, very stoic.
19: Stoic, okay. And she was advising all of you to be particular. That's such an interesting usage of the word particular. And it's something that you will hear in the South and the South Midlands of the United States. And it does mean, as you suggested, to be careful or cautious. You know, be particular when you cross the street. And it goes back to the idea of particular meaning precise or fastidious or exacting. You're just paying extra attention, and it's just a really beautiful way to advise that. Do you use it now?
1: No, but I think I might, because it's been on my mind for a while now.
19: Yeah, I just think it's a lovely linguistic heirloom. I'd love to see you carry it on.
1: Well, do you know where it comes from?
19: Well, yeah, the word particular itself goes way back. It goes all the way back to Latin. It has to do with a little bitty part. It comes from words that mean little part, and it has to do with...
1: Oh, particulate.
19: Particulate. Particle. Yeah, just and being very exacting about little things. And I know that we've seen be particular around in the southern United States since at least the mid-19th century.
20: Mm-hmm. Yeah, and you also hear it in southern Appalachia. So by South Midlands, that's like the southern part. It's kind of like what touches the northern part of the South. So people who are listening in those regions may have heard it as well.
1: Well, I really appreciate your answer, and I like it a lot. It really makes so much sense.
19: I agree with you completely. I think it's just really beautiful.
1: Well, I thank you so much. And y'all be particular.
20: We will. Take care of yourself.
19: You too,
20: be particular,
19: Rebecca.
20: As well. Bye-bye.
1: Okay. Thank you so much. Bye-bye.
19: Bye-bye.
20: We know you've got generations of experience in the language that you speak. Sometimes it's your grandparents. Sometimes it's horizontal. It's what your cousin said at a family reunion. Or maybe it's distant family that you met just once. We'd like to hear how your family talks, whether it's in your own home or it's in the home of somebody you visited in another country. Call us, 877-929-9673. 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
19: We heard from Sally Shea in Richardson, Texas. Sally writes that her mother's name before marrying was Mary Chevalier, and her middle name was a family name, Knight, K-N-I-G-H-T, and that made her full name Mary Knight Chevalier. And of course, all the folks who speak French who are listening right now are probably smiling, because in French, Chevalier means Knight, which makes her mother's name Mary Knight Knight.
20: So it's like Mary K-N-I-G-H-T, K-N-I-G-H-T, Mary Knight Knight.
19: Maya Mazo's best friend was named Irene Goodnight. There was a whole family of Goodnights, and her best friend was the oldest, Irene.
20: Irene Goodnight. Yeah, yep. And that's a song, right?
19: It is indeed.
20: Sing that for me, Martha.
19: No, thanks.
20: Well, if you want to sing Irene Goodnight into our voicemail, the number is 877-929-9673. 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
19: More about what you say and why you say it. Stick around for more of A Way with Words.

0: The first event in Vermont Public's series of general election debates is almost here. On Tuesday, October 6th, hear from the lieutenant governor candidates, incumbent Republican John Rogers and Democrat Molly Gray. 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And don't forget, our gubernatorial debate with Phil Scott and Amanda Janew is October 21st, right here on Vermont Public.
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3: You're listening to Away with Words, the show about language and how we use it. I'm Grant Barrett.
4: And I'm Martha Barnett. And joining us now is our quiz guy, John Chinesky. Hey, John.
5: Hey, Martha. Hey, Grant. How are you guys?
3: Hey, bud.
5: We've done quizzes before about homophones and, of course, and homonyms, I'm sure. I've lost count. But I think this is the first time I've attempted a quiz about homographs. Now, as you know, homographs are two words that are spelled the same, but have different meanings and sometimes often different pronunciations. All the pairs we're talking about today have different pronunciations. For example, suppose I commissioned a painting of the planets, but the artist included the imaginary lines about which each planet rotated. I might ask him to get rid of those. Then I'd have to wait while he axes.
4: Mm-hmm.
5: Got it?
3: Mm-hmm.
5: Yeah. Now, that's not a good example, I know, but I've saved the best for the quiz. So here we go.
3: Okay.
5: I was watching a movie about a medieval siege of a castle, and they had these tall, multi-tiered constructions on wheels which were yanked up to the castle walls. Now, what would you call a serf whose job it was to pull along one of these portable, mast-like structures?
3: A serf who pulled one of these structures. They would be...
5: Yeah.
3: Is this a military term?
5: No. This is just a common word. What do you call a tall structure, multi-tiered structure?
3: It's not the name of the surf. It's the name of the structure?
5: Oh. Well, we're going to say what it is this
4: I know
5: guy
4: what
5: is
4: it
5: doing.
4: Is.
3: Oh, I see.
5: What
4: it,
5: do you got,
4: Martha? Tower, it's a tower tower.
5: He's a tower tower. Yes,
3: oh,
5: nicely
3: I
5: done.
3: See. Gotcha.
5: All right. Hey, remember those novelty fish trophies that used to sing songs? And suppose you purchased one and you found he had a very, very low vocal range. What is that?
4: Yeah.
3: It's a bass.
4: Bass,
5: yeah. If you're a ship's captain with a certain flair, you might eschew a figure of a woman for the prow of your ship, but instead opt for a colorful ribbon tied in a fancy knot. What's that?
3: A bow bow?
5: A bow bow, yeah. Or a bow for your bow. A bow bow. I'm writing a book about the periodic table, including short articles for each of the elements. What I need is a strong opener for the article about the heavy metal whose atomic number is 82. What would that be?
4: Lead lead? Lead lead?
5: My lead lead, yes, exactly.
4: Not that I know all the elements. I was just thinking about that
5: word.
4: Well,
5: you happen to know that one. Very good. Now we all know what number 82 is. There we go. You know how they say time flies when you're having fun? Well, I've only been with you guys for about 60 seconds, but it seems like a very, very, very tiny amount of time. What's that?
3: A minute.
5: A minute minute, yes. Now, of course, we live in the future. When I was in grade school, I had to create dioramas and show them on my desk. Now, my kids can make them online and use a computer to display images of them on the wall. What does it do?
4: Project projects?
5: Yes, it projects projects. Nicely done. And those are my homographs for today. I hope you like them.
4: You were great, John. Thanks.
3: This show's about language and everything related to it. Give us a call. We'll talk about it. Slang, new words, grammar, something weird you heard, something the grandkids said, something you said. 877-929-9673 or email us words@waywardradio.org.
4: Hello, you have a way with words.
6: Hey, this is Jeffrey May. I'm calling from Montreal. And I used to live in Nova Scotia, and my God, there are many, many regionalisms from the Maritimes in Canada. People use the word some, S-O-M-E, to mean something like very or quite or really, like, that's some good, or she's some pretty. And if they want to emphasize that a little bit, they might say, she's right some pretty. So these are things I've never heard anywhere else in North America, but it certainly sounds like Nova Scotia when I hear that.
4: Yeah, you definitely hear that in Nova Scotia. Of course, there it's some cold a lot of the time, right?
6: Or... Yeah, some windy, I'll tell you. It's very windy.
4: Anything else fun you heard there?
6: Well, the more peculiar one was the following. And I don't know if you know about this or if you've heard it anywhere else, but a very big inhalation when people are saying, yeah. So, and that really is so Nova Scotian. So you're having a conversation with somebody. You know, it's almost like you're hiccuping. Like, you know, you're having a conversation and somebody's agreeing with you and they'll go, and you hardly hear anything except the inhalation. And that's so peculiar and so cool.
3: Oh, yeah. That's called a pulmonic ingressive. And it's definitely a characteristic of Newfoundland and Labrador English as well as the Nova Scotia. Again, that same part of the country.
6: Mm. So you've heard about that one.
3: Yeah, we have heard about that. There's a book by Sandra Clark, Newfoundland and Labrador English, and she talks about this. She's done research on it, and she talks about her research and what others have found out about this feature. And she says, like, much of the regionalisms and specialness of the speech of the maritime provinces and other provinces nearby, it probably comes from British and Irish and Northern Europe heritage. But you can also hear that in the Atlantic provinces, in the Ottawa Valley, and in Maine. And there's a story in a book called From Clerks to Corpora. It's a collection of linguistic essays. The essay is by Peter Sundqvist, but he repeats a story about how the stereotypical Mainer, that is people from Maine, also do this. And they're stereotyped as saying, aya or ayap. But that's actually a rendering of the Mainer's use of the pulmonic ingressive. And in this story, he talks about how a medical doctor from Kentucky who was working in Maine, in down east Maine, as they call it, he asked this Mainer patient if he's well, and the patient does that pulmonic ingressive, and it sounds like...

0: polls, but often they just show that we're paying attention, and they can say things like yeah, no, or like they just kind of, it's a sound we make to say, yeah, I'm following along.
1: So that's pretty cool.
0: The phrase that you want to Google if you want to find out more than you could possibly stand about it is pulmonic ingressive. PulmonicIngressive. Pulmonic ingressive.
2: Yeah,
1: I
2: it's
1: will check it
2: pulmonic,
1: out.
2: like pulmonary.
0: Yeah.
1: Right, I got that. And a friend of mine from down home in Nova Scotia told me about a book which I'm going to pick up when I was asking him about this, and it's called The Blue Noser's Book of Slang. And if you don't know about that one, that might be one for both of us to check out.
2: That sounds
0: good. I will
2: make
0: a note and
1: it's
0: see if
1: called
0: I can find
1: How
0: it.
1: to Talk Nova Scotian.
0: Thank you so much for your time. We really
1: Well,
0: appreciate
1: it's
0: it.
1: really been fun talking with you.
0: All right, take care now. Bye
1: Take
0: bye.
1: Care,
2: Jeffrey.
1: Bye.
2: Call us 877-929-9673.

0: heard from Paula Egan Wright in Cheyenne, Wyoming. Paula teaches music, and last week she was introducing a group of three-year-olds to a song about birds. And she held up a little finger puppet with a long beak and asked if they knew what kind of bird that was. And one little girl said, "That's a honey bird." I love that, instead of hummingbird.
1: Oh, a honey bird. That makes a lot of sense. A honey bird.
0: And you know how those childhood misunderstandings just get lodged in your vocabulary? We have a lot of honey birds outside our window because we have a couple of feeders. So that's what I'm calling them from now on. Thank you, Paula.
1: And the sweet stuff that you feed them is a little like honey.
0: Yeah,
1: so it
0: kind exactly.
1: of makes sense.
0: It makes
1: oh, sense. We love the sweet things that children say. If you've got some to share, 877-929-9673. That's toll-free in the United States and Canada. Or if you're somewhere else in the world, there are lots of ways to reach us. 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
0: Hey there, you have a way with words.
2: Oh, hi. My name is Hannah Roark. I'm calling from Shreveport, Louisiana.
0: Oh, we're glad to have you, Hannah.
2: Well, I used to always hear this expression in my family. When someone was being mischievous and you wanted to very gently scold them, you might call them Cooter Brown. And as I've noticed down through the years, in pop culture, you might say that someone was drunk as Cooter Brown. My mom and I were just wondering, you know, where that expression came from. I've since then I've asked people from around different parts of the South, have you ever heard anyone referred to as Cooter Brown? They're like, yeah, usually when they're drunk. And I was like, oh, man. I just really wondered what the origin of that is and what the story is.
0: So she would use it when somebody was misbehaving. Like, how much were they misbehaving?
2: It was very, very gentle scolding. Mm-hmm. Like, if you were, standing on your head, you know. Say, okay, Cooter Brown.
1: Gotcha.
0: Quit showing off.
2: Yeah.
1: So Cooter, just so everyone's clear, CooterBrown, Cooter Brown.
2: That is what I would presume, yes.
1: Yeah, so the drunk is Cooter Brown. Sometimes it's high as Cooter Brown or as fast as Cooter Brown, but a lot of times things are being compared to Cooter Brown. There are a couple different stories to tell here. The first one, let's say, right off the bat, we're not sure who Cooter Brown is. Now, I've got some theories.
2: Okay.
1: We've talked about this on the show before, but I've got a little bit more than the last couple times we've talked about it. And one of those things is that there was a paper now defunct in Nashville called the Nashville Banner that in the mid-1930s started using Cooter Brown as kind of a columnist's crutch, where he was an invented character, kind of like a Joe Sixpack, who the columnists could use to spout everyday wisdom. You know, Cooter Brown says, you know, why don't people do this? Or Cooter Brown thinks the political situation is that. And it's interesting that this was in 1934, 1935, that this happened in Nashville. And not far away in Memphis, somebody sent a column from Memphis to a newspaper in Atlanta in 1936

0: using the expression deader than Cooter Brown, which is where we have this first comparison of Cooter Brown. So both of these
1: Wow.
0: from Tennessee. And so these two early uses of Cooter Brown is interesting because they're both from Tennessee, but I don't know that that means anything because these kind of coincidences happen. And there are a lot of Cooter Browns that you can find in old newspapers doing things like getting arrested or going to court or just being mentioned as participating in this event or that event, and Cootie Browns as well. Sometimes you will actually see
1: Huh.
0: people talking about drunker than Cootie Brown, COOTIE. Langston Hughes uses this expression in some of his writing a couple different times in 1944 and 1950. But I mention all of this to say I'm not even sure that this is the origin of it, because I think the more important thread when we're trying to get to the root of Cooter Brown is an older expression, drunk as a coot, or drunk as a cooter, or drunk as a cootie, which is about 200 years old.
1: Wow.
0: And this expression is probably originally American, dates back to the 1820s. And their first expression that we know from the Dictionary of Americanisms is drunk as a cooter.
2: Isn't a cooter a snapping
1: Wow.
2: turtle too?
0: Sometimes it is, especially in Florida. Yeah.
2: Yeah, I could see one of those, in the drink.
0: But it's not, again, it's not clear ever what people meant when they talked about a coot, a cootie, or a cooter. Sometimes it's just the vague other. Just comparing it to something that must be ridiculous or amazing or beyond the pale. So that's
1: Wow.
0: what we know, Hannah. If you want to do your own digging, I highly recommend spending a little money on a newspaper database or just going to the Library of Congress and looking at the Chronicling of America digitized newspapers and seeing what you can find for yourself. I have looked at them for this expression and for Cooter Brown and found some stuff, but maybe you'll find something I didn't.
1: Amazing. Well, thank you so much. I really appreciate it, and I'll do that. I'll follow up on it.
0: Yeah, our pleasure. And let us know if you find anything that we haven't mentioned.
1: I sure will. Thank you so much.
0: Bye-bye.
2: If there's a word or phrase that's puzzled you, we'd love to talk with you about it. Call us 877-929-9673 or send us an email about it. The address is words@waywardradio.org.
0: Hello, you have a way with words.
3: Hello, this is Kara. I'm from Charlotte, North Carolina.
0: Hi, Kara. Welcome to the show.
3: Well, thanks. Thanks very much. So I had a question. I had an experience that happened to me really last year. So I'm from the South, and I went up to visit a couple of friends in Canada, Canadian friends. I'd only been there once before, briefly, to visit Niagara Falls. So anyway, went up there, and they lived in New Brunswick. And it was late October and cold, and so they took me to a Tim Hortons, right? I loved that. It was great. Went to the Tim Hortons, and they had all sorts of merchandise there. And so I thought, oh, well, I'm going to get a hat. So I got a coffee, and then I asked for a toboggan. And the lady, the cashier, she looked at me and she said, "What?" She was really surprised. I said, "A toboggan, a toboggan." And I pointed to it. And of course, at that time, everybody laughed. Nobody knew what I was talking about. I finally, of course, I doubled down at that point. I said, "Toboggan, the thing you put on your head." And they figured out, they figured out what I was talking about. And they gave me the toboggan, the beanie, the knitted hat. And then told me that's not what it's called there. But they, yeah, so that was a bit of a culture shock. And when I left, I realized probably that's only known as a toboggan in the South, but that's always what I've heard it called. So I just wondered, what's up with the toboggan? It's called a toque there, right? A toque.
0: A toque,
2: Yeah, a toque. In a lot of places, a toboggan is a long, flat-bottom sled. So the question is, which came first, toboggan the sled or toboggan the hat? And the answer is that the word for the sled came first, toboggan meaning a long flat-bottomed wooden sled, comes from similar words for this type of sled in the Algonquian family of languages. And speakers of Canadian French adapted this word into their own language in the late 17th century. And eventually it found its way into English. And by the late 1800s, English speakers were describing the kind of knitted hat that you'd wear to keep warm while you're on a toboggan as a toboggan cap or a toboggan hat, meaning the often it was the kind of hat that is a woolen hat that's really long, goes down your back, comes to a point. And eventually the cap or the hat was dropped and people just talked about wearing a toboggan on their head.
0: And here we are with Kara on the phone.
3: Mm-hmm.
2: You do hear toboggan used for a knitted hat in the South and the South Midlands through Kentucky and Tennessee and Arkansas and Louisiana and Oklahoma, but it also appears in a strip across the inland north from New York State to all the way out to the coast of Washington State. And sometimes in the South, it's just called a boggan, B-O-G-G-A-N or B-O-G-G-I-N.
3: Yeah, I think I've heard that too. That's right. I'm sure that wouldn't have made things any clearer, though, if I had actually said that when I went in.
2: That probably would have been worse.
3: Yeah, exactly. Well, that clears it up.
0: Well, there's another little bit here that we might add to about why the hat took the name. It might not just be because you wore the cold weather hat while you were on the toboggan. Some of the toboggans have a curved front that kind of curves up. Imagine an elf shoe curving up. This is where you might put your hands and hold on while you're sliding down the hill. And some of these original hats were curved back in the back. That long part that Martha was talking about that had the tassel or bell on the end was curved back in a similar fashion. So they kind of had a shape that was reminiscent of that shape of the sled.
3: Oh, how interesting. I had no idea.
2: Well, we appreciate your calling.
0: Thanks
3: so much. Take care. Bye-bye.
0: Those cultural counters where you go to another country and you say something and they say something and you both laugh because you realize you don't quite understand each other, those are our bread and butter. 877-929-9673 is a toll-free number in Canada and the United States. And you can email us from anywhere in the world, of course, words@waywardradio.org.
4: Comedian Dale Hughley never felt like he needed a lot of attention growing up to feel seen. 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
0: You're listening to Away with Words, the show about language and how we use it. I'm Grant Barrett.
2: And I'm Martha Barnett. E.B. White is well known for children's books like Charlotte's Web and Stuart Little, as well as lots of essays, but he was also a prolific letter writer. And there's one from the book Letters of Note, which was compiled by Sean Usher, that I really like and wanted to share. It's a response to a Mr. Nadeau who wrote to E.B. White in 1973. And Mr. Nadeau, whoever he was feeling especially pessimistic about the future of the human race. And here's White's response to that. Dear Mr. Nadeau, as long as there is one upright man, as long as there is one compassionate woman, the contagion may spread and the scene is not desolate. Hope is the thing that is left to us in a bad time. I shall get up Sunday morning and wind the clock as a contribution to order and steadfastness. Sailors have an expression about the weather. They say the weather is a great bluffer. I guess the same is true of our human society. Things can look dark, then a break shows in the clouds, and all is changed, sometimes rather suddenly. It is quite obvious that the human race has made a queer mess of life on this planet. But as a people, we probably harbor seeds of goodness that have lain for a long time, waiting to sprout when the conditions are right. Man's curiosity, his relentlessness, his inventiveness, his ingenuity have led him into deep trouble. We can only hope that the same traits will enable him to claw his way out. Hang on to your hat, hang on to your hope, and wind the clock, for tomorrow is another day. Sincerely, E.B. White. And Grant, I thought, despite the dated references to man doing this and man doing that, I really appreciated this letter, just the hope that he conveyed.
0: Yeah, and the message is all the more reinforced by the beautiful writing.
2: Yeah, not a word wasted. He always emphasized that as a writer, and I think he didn't waste a word here.
0: No, and he took care with it to craft a message instead of just saying, you know, buck up, brother. He spent time with this to get it right. I wonder if E.B. White needed that message as much for himself as he did for his correspondent. Mm. I wonder, because we all have those moments where we feel like, oh, it's all going to heck in a handbasket.
2: Yeah. And there was something I thought really wonderful about how he talks about winding the clock. You know, it's we don't do that anymore, but it's that same idea of just going through the motions. Sometimes you just have to put one foot in front of the other and do those quotidian things. And as he says, you know, the clouds finally part.
0: Right. But it's not just the quotidian things, but the quotidian things that prepare for the coming day with the expectation that it will appear.
2: Yeah, that's a really good point.
0: We'll share that book, Letters of Note by Sean Usher, on the website. And if you've got something beautiful that you've read, a paragraph, a sentence, an idiom, a proverb, we would love to see it so we can share it with others too. Words@waywardradio.org or call us on the phone. It's toll free in the United States and Canada, 877-929-9673.
2: Hello, you have a way with words.
8: Hi there. My name is Nathan. I'm calling from Omaha, Nebraska. I was just calling about Bags Not, and it comes from the show Bluey.
0: All right, set this up for us. You gotta tell us a little bit more about this.
2: Yeah, tell us about Bluey.
8: There's a kid's show, and I believe it's Australian, and it's called Bluey. And my wife and I started watching it, and then we had our first child. She's now a year and a half old. And she walks up and she goes, Bluey, Bluey, Bluey. And the new season came out, and there was an episode where they said, Bags Not. And it obviously meant, like, not it. Like, I don't want to do it. And so I looked at my wife a few minutes later, and I checked our daughter's diaper, and I kind of looked up at my wife, and I said, Bags Not. And, yeah, and so that's been kind of an ongoing joke of, like, Bags Not, I don't want to do it, but I started trying to research the history, you know, I can't find anything on Bags Not. I don't know.
0: Oh, my friend, we're going to enlighten you. Bags Not is Australian, but originally it was British and comes from the UK. And there are so many ways to stake a claim like that in English, because that's what this is a version of. Wonderful folklorists Iona and Peter Opie called this sort of thing a part of the children's code of oral legislation, which I think is a perfect description, because so much of childhood is about negotiating your rights with other children, isn't it?
8: The code of
0: oral legislation. So it's about what's yours, what's mine, what we are arguing about, who has rights, who doesn't have rights. And so this particular notion of bagging something goes back to bagging a trophy or bagging a deer or when you're hunting. So at one point, this bag was literally about adding something to your bag, carrying away your haul in the bag or your score or your catch for the day. And then it was borrowed with the notion of I'm bagging that, meaning I'm taking that. And it's shortened, as children will do, or anybody will do. So I bag that, or I bags that. And the forms can be, you might just say bags, or bagsy, or bags I, or I bags, or baggy mine, or the negative, oh, which you're using, bags not, which means yeah, I don't want that, or I refuse that, or I'm not taking my turn, or I reject that.
8: Okay, yeah, I'm not going to change that diaper.
0: I'm not going to change that diaper. I don't want my turn. So sometimes it's not about taking a physical thing. It's about taking an opportunity, like bagsy, which means I get to take the next turn on the swing or the slide or what have you.
8: Okay. Awesome. Thank you.
2: Nathan, the next time there's a full diaper, you might mix it up and say bags instead of bags.
0: Yeah. Give your wife a break, dude.
8: For sure. For sure. Always. Well, thank you.
0: All right. Take care.
2: Thanks for calling.
8: Cheers.
0: Bye-bye.
2: 877-929-9673. Grant, you recently introduced me to the term lapse lock, which I didn't know.
0: Right. That's the opposite of caps lock. It's when someone types in all lowercase letters, even when they shouldn't. Like, no initial caps on sentences, no capitalizing proper nouns.
2: Right. And our conversation prompted this poem, written in all lowercase letters, sent to us by Ted Duffield in Berkeley, California. Lapslock lived in a lowercase town with not so many capitals found. Summer, spring, autumn, winter, he skipped his shifting and held his ground. And Grant, I just love that. All the E.E. Cummings fans out there are thinking of the E.E. Cummings poem that starts out, anyone lived in a pretty how town with up so floating many bells down, spring, summer, autumn, winter, he sang his didn't, he danced his did. I just love that poem, so I was thrilled when Ted sent one about that.
0: Yeah, it's a tribute, right? It's a callback. I love it.
2: Yeah. What's really funny is I've always read that poem really fast. Anyone lived in a pretty how town, but you listen to E.E. Cummings read it. We can link to that on our website. He does it really slowly. I was really surprised.
0: Oh, you got kind of a jazz patter going when you do yeah, it. Like I can hear the bass line going doo-doo-doo-doo-doo in the background. We appreciate your creative efforts. You know, people send us books they've written, chapters of fanfics. They send us photos of their art. They send us pictures of the things they've made for their cats. And of course, you can send your poems, words@waywardradio.org.
2: Hello, you have a way with words.
9: Hi, this is Lise. I'm originally from Alaska, calling from Spokane.
0: Welcome to the show, Lise. What can we do for you?
9: I've never seen this word in print, but I grew up with it. Us kids were taught this from a very young age, and it was the kushtaka, and it was a creature that's part otter and can shapeshift, and we were told this to not veer out of our little village or camp at night or to the ocean. Otherwise, we would get lured in by the kushtaka, and that was something to be very feared. But I don't know how to spell it, and I haven't seen it in print. It was just an oral story told down to us, but it put the fear of God in us.
0: Can you say the word again for everyone?
9: Kushtaka.
0: Kushtaka. So are you part of any native group?
9: Not in Alaska, no. Just born and raised.
0: Okay, gotcha.
9: It was just told to us from a young age, and to help us stay put.
0: Before I answer your question, I want to say that I'm not part of the native cultures I'm going to talk about. It's not part of my lived experience, but I have done some reading on the cultures I'm going to talk about. But that said, I'm going to refer you to some books that I think will help you. And they are from people who are from those cultures. But from what I understand, the Kushtaka comes from the Haida and Tlingit cultures and beliefs. And it is a being which takes a lot of different forms. It's presented to outsiders and tourists as one thing. It tends to often just show up in books of cryptids and ghost stories as one thing. You know, might find it in television and movies with these particular characteristics that are very unlike. You'll find it in the stories and the histories of the Tlingit and the Haida. But mm-hmm. when you read or listen to the people of those native groups tell their stories, it's something else altogether. Actually, you'll find Kushtaka in a couple place names in Alaska. For example, there's a Kushtaka Lake not far from Katala on the coast, and above it, Kushtaka Ridge and Kushtaka Mountain, and of course, Kushtaka Glacier, or what's left of it, is not far from that. And it's defined in the U.S. Geological Survey maps or records as demon or ghost as far back as 1903, but that's... Again, that's an outsider's definition of the word.
9: It depends, yes.
0: Yeah, but it's an oversimplification. So a lot of the stories have to do with drowned people being taken by the land otters and becoming something else, where their souls are taken by the land otters. And or people who died in the woods, their souls would migrate into the land otters, and that the land otters then could understand human speech or even speak. The land otters were invested with this great shaman, or still may be invested with this great shamanistic power, and mm-hmm. Have this ability to do things with or to people, sometimes helpful, sometimes wicked, sometimes dangerous. It's incredibly complicated, and I can recommend a couple books that you can read more about from people who are part of those native groups if you want. But really a law boils down to the land otters and all this great power that they were and are said to have. Such power sometimes that even their pelt and their meat was not used, unlike all the other native animals and local animals which were used for survival and for day-to-day living.
9: Mm-hmm.
0: Look for books edited by or written by Sergei Kan. That's S-E-R-G-E-I-K-A-N. He's got one called The Tlingit and Their Coastal Neighbors. Tlingit is T-L-I-N-G-I-T. Mm-hmm. And another one called The Tlingit Potlatch of the 19th Century. And both of those books talk at length about the cultures in general, but also each of them mentions the Kushtaka and the beliefs surrounding them.
9: That's wonderful. Thank you so much for that background and how I can now kind of dig deeper. I really appreciate it.
0: Yeah, our pleasure. Call again sometime. Take care.
2: Bye-bye.
9: Take care. Bye-bye.
2: Bye-bye. 877-929-9673. Hi, you have a way with words.
10: Hi, this is Chris from Hollywood, Florida.
2: Hi, Chris. Welcome.
0: Hi, Chris. What can we do for you?
10: I went to Europe for the first time in 2021, November, went to Spain. On my way back, I stopped in London. I had a pint with a friend. He suggests we go see another friend. And as we're riding around in the city... that night, they're showing me around. They use this word "faff," F-A-F-F, and I've loved the word ever since. I've looked it up a few times and kind of have gotten some context and some history, but I feel like I still have no idea what I'm talking about. Still use it all the time, but would love some more.
0: Faffing. F-A-F-F, Frank, Adam, Frank.
10: Uh-huh.
2: And how would you hear it used?
0: Yeah, what did you take it to mean?
10: When he used it, it kind of felt like a bit of maybe procrastination, dilly-dallying in a sense, or wasting time.
0: Perfect.
10: That's kind of how I've used it.
0: That's it. Exactly right. That's what faffing or faffing about is exactly what it is. It's dawdling, wasting time, dithering, having no purpose or point or even acting ineffectually.
10: Okay, cool.
0: It rose to prominence in British English during the 1980s with shows like Coronation Street, which is kind of a soap opera. But ultimately, mm-hmm. it comes from a pair of English dialect words. In places like Yorkshire, and faff could be used to describe wind or plants blowing in the wind. A faffing wind was a gusty wind, or faffing wheat was swaying wheat, or you faff the chaff of grain in your hands. And and before long, you can see in the written record that faff came into figurative use to include, I guess, your breath. You're kind of wasting your breath or wasting your time or energy or making a fuss or a gossip. Just these little gusts of energy or breath that seem to have no point or purpose.
2: Yeah, doing something insubstantial.
0: Yeah, something insubstantial. And I love the form faffment, F-A-F-F-M-E-N-T, which means nonsense or balderdash. What a load of faffment.
2: Enough with this faffment.
0: But there's another word, faffle, too, which is possibly related. Faffle is a verb, which originally meant to stutter, but came to mean to work in a slow, delaying, or obstructing way, or to saunter, or to fumble. And that possibly has some reinforcing effect on to faff. And it also spawned a word, fafflement, meaning trifling or unnecessary work. So I guess you could, if there's something you do not want to do and want no part of, you could call it faffment and fafflement.
11: Wow.
0: So that would be a great name for a law firm. Faffment and fafflement. LTD.
2: Well, Chris, we're delighted that you would call and faff about with us for a bit.
0: Yeah.
10: It's my pleasure and honor to learn about it with you guys. And, you know, I've come to find that sometimes there will be faff.
0: Yeah. Life is full of fafflement. Fafflement and bafflement. Thanks for calling, Chris. Take care.
10: It's my pleasure, guys. Have a great one.
0: All right. Bye-bye.
2: Bye-bye. If you want to faff about with us, give us a call, 877-929-9673. Our team includes senior producer Stephanie Levine, engineer and editor Tim Felton, and quiz guy John Chinesky.
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0: Special thanks to Michael Breslauer, Josh Eccles, Claire Grotting, Bruce Rogo, Rick Seidenworm, and Betty Willis.
2: Thanks for listening. I'm Martha Barnett.
0: And I'm Grant Barrett. Until next time, goodbye.
2: Bye.

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1: And good morning. It's 9:35. You're listening to Weekend Edition on Vermont Public. Beautiful day shaping up out there. But before you head out, let's check in with Mary English, Vermont Public's music person. It's time for some new local music. This song is from an Americana folk singer who invented his own unique stringed instrument.
2: Stockbridge musician Bo Thayer has a new album.
3: It's basically an album that's one long song, or you could say a bunch of songs that kind of stream right into each other.
2: The Vermonter said the new album, titled Nineveh, was 3 years in the making.
3: About as Vermont as you can get. It kind of grew right out of the dirt, or the water of Vermont, I should say. A lot of the inspiration is drawn from Lake Nineveh, which is, I believe, one of the higher elevation lakes in the state. Just a beautiful place. And I would always get lost when I was up there trying to find the lake itself. And that's not such a bad thing. Getting lost up in the hills over there and on a dirt road on a hot summer's day is kind of a joy, actually. And the reward, of course, is finally finding the lake and jumping in. But this first song, Fireflies, it alludes to us being a reflection of nature, a reflection of our consciousness, our awareness. The song kind of sets up the whole record.
2: From the new album, Nineveh, here's Bo Thayer with Fireflies.

0: So I just started kind of writing this album with that location in mind. Of course, the whole idea of the biblical city Nineveh kind of creeped into the storyline. And of course, that place is famously a transient, large city full of turmoil. And I guess the juxtaposition between that Nineveh and the serene beauty of the Nineveh in Vermont kind of made their way into this album. The concept kind of came out just through writing it. I started to view the Lake Nineveh in Vermont as sort of a portal through which our society, or species for that matter, can become more aware, more of a loving race that takes care of our planet and each other through our understanding of nature and our place in the universe.
1: That's Fireflies from Stockbridge musician Bo Thayer from the new album Nineveh. And that distinct instrument you're hearing, that's the Bojatar, part resonator guitar, part electric guitar, and part banjo, invented by Thayer himself. Look for full album performances in Massachusetts and Vermont, and find Bo Thayer's music on your favorite streaming platforms.

0: depression?
1: Yes, we found in the very first study we ever did with depressed people, if we use graded task assignment, that we could lower the depression and increase what they did by graded task assignment. This came out of the breakthrough in phobias. And basically, the breakthrough in phobias was graded task assignment. And so it turned out, and this is what inspired us, if you're a cat phobic, you're agoraphobic, you can't go out of the house because the grass has grown high and you're going to be attacked by a cat. What you do with great success is graded task assignment. So you first teach people to bodily relax. Once they've learned relaxation, you start with the easy cat. Say, imagine a person whose name is Ada Katz, K-A-T-Z, but relax. And it turns out people do this well. Okay. Second task, imagine the drawing of a cat and relax in its presence. And you build up all the way to encountering a real cat, usually in between 6 and 10 graded things. And this is the best tool we have against specific phobias.
0: Talk about the idea, Marty, that another way to develop our sense of agency is to adopt a growth mindset.
1: Yeah, I think Carol Dweck did the field a great service by capturing the notion of explanatory style with two words, growth and mindset. The mindset part is what we're talking about here, your reflexive way of thinking about the good and bad events that occur to you. Growth means it's not permanent. It's not pervasive. And so what growth does is tell you that any failure you have now is temporary and local. But as you grow and learn more, it migrates from permanent to temporary and pervasive to local. So growth mindset is a beautiful metaphor for what explanatory style tells us about automatic thoughts.
0: The stories we tell ourselves can quietly expand or shrink the range of possibilities we see before us. By learning to challenge certain stories and tell more of other kinds of stories, we can build our confidence and capacity to bring about change. When we come back, how to use our imaginations to expand our sense of agency. 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I'm Shankar Vedantam.
2: The first event in Vermont Public's series of general election debates is almost here. 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And don't forget, our gubernatorial debate with Phil Scott and Amanda Janew is October 21st, right here on Vermont Public.
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0: 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I'm Shankar Vedantam. Has this conversation evoked your own experiences of feeling helpless? Has it reminded you of

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4: Live from NPR News in Washington, I'm Janine Herbst. President Trump continues a series of rallies to support Republican candidates heading into the midterm elections, with a rally in Ohio tonight. For member station WYSO, Jerry Kenney has more.
5: The president isn't scheduled to speak until 7 o'clock tonight, but the crowd is already gathering at Vandalia Butler High School. Trump is stumping for the incumbent Republican Senate candidate, John Husted, who's in a tight race with former Ohio Senator Sherrod Brown. Husted was appointed by Governor Mike DeWine to fill Vice President J.D. Vance's Senate seat in 2025. The president is sure to tout his economic accomplishments tonight, but with low approval ratings and many Americans still reeling from high gas prices and other economic struggles, it's unclear if his message will resonate with voters and help carry Husted over the finish line in November. For NPR News, I'm Jerry Kenney in Yellow Springs.
4: There are no details in the investigation in the mid-air attack on board a commercial plane from Dubai to Tel Aviv earlier this week. NPR's Kat Lonsdorf reports the United Arab Emirates, which is leading the probe, has deemed the incident an attempted terrorist attack.
6: Investigators in the UAE announced that the Fly Dubai co-pilot who carried out the attack mid-flight assaulted the captain of the plane using what's called a crash axe, a lightweight emergency tool stored in the cockpit to break through panels or jam doors in the event of a crash. Investigators said the attacker then tried to seize control of the plane's flight mechanisms. The plane had 174 people on board, many of whom are Israeli. Israeli officials had already deemed it an attempted terrorist attack. Emirati investigators have now agreed. Both the pilot and co-pilot are alive and being questioned, and the investigation is ongoing. Israel has said the attacker is from Oman, although that has yet to be confirmed by Emirati, Saudi, or Omani officials. Kat Lonsdorf, NPR News, Tel Aviv.
4: The Food and Drug Administration has closed its investigation into this year's cyclospora outbreak, the largest on record in the U.S. NPR's Matt Bloom has more.
7: In the update, the FDA confirmed its inspectors found the parasite in 2 places in Mexico. A drainage ditch at an iceberg lettuce farm used as an independent grower for Taylor Farms, and inside a wastewater tank at their processing facility. It remains unclear exactly how the contamination took place. But the agency says the evidence supports a strong link between the lettuce and nearly 13,000 cases. Taylor Farms blamed the contamination on an independent grower it says is no longer a part of its supply chain. The FDA says it'll now continue some response activities to help prevent future outbreaks. Matt Bloom, NPR News.
4: And the FDA says more than 12,000 confirmed U.S. cases were tied to the recalled lettuce. This is NPR News.
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9: From the Fairbanks Museum in St. Johnsbury, this is the Eye on the Sky weather update. Today is already shaping up to be a beautiful, cool fall day. A large high-pressure system has moved in, adding cooler, drier air into our atmosphere. In northern Vermont, highs today will only be from the mid-50s to nearing 60, while southern Vermont could warm up into the mid-60s. Tomorrow will be another cool and sunny weather day, making this weekend ideal for fall activities. Now for the forecast details. This afternoon, mostly sunny, with highs from the mid-50s to nearing 60 north in the 60s south. Then tonight, mostly clear with some valley fog, lows in the 30s to low 40s. On Sunday, sunshine mixing with clouds, with highs in the low to mid-60s. I'm meteorologist Megan Duncan with an eye on the sky.

0: This episode of the Moth Radio Hour was produced by me, Jay Allison, and Jennifer Hickson, who also hosted and directed the stories in the show along with Chloe Salmon and Larry Rosen. Co-producer is Vicky Merrick, associate producer Emily Couch. The Moth's leadership team includes Christina Norman, Marina Kluche, Sarah Austin-Jeunesse, Jordan Cardinale, Caledonia Cairns, Kate Teller, Suzanne Rust, Sarah Jane Johnson, and Patricia Urena. Marisa Janusi-Thomas and Christian Estevez were first discovered through workshops with our education and community programs. Moth stories are true as remembered and affirmed by the storytellers. Our theme music is by The Drift. 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
6: Allie thought, deep inside, that she was doing the right thing. It was hard, yes, but she was brave. And her friends still locked inside prison, they deserve justice. They deserve to be heard. They deserve to be safe. When the phone call came, Allie felt a sinking feeling in her stomach that something big had just been set in motion. Event she couldn't control, and she had no idea what happened next. Today, a Snap Judgment special. We are Jane Doe. Right after this short break, Snappers.

0: The first event in Vermont Public's series of general election debates is almost here. On Tuesday, October 6th, hear from the lieutenant governor candidates, incumbent Republican John Rogers and Democrat Molly Gray. What questions do you have for them? Email vermontedition at vermontpublic.org with the subject line debate question. And don't forget, our gubernatorial debate with Phil Scott and Amanda Janew is October 21st, right here on Vermont Public.
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3: Welcome back to Snap Judgment's We Are Jane Doe. This story was a monumental effort, a sprawling investigation. Molly Bolaños and Anna Sussman spent 2 years reporting on that story. And we have a lot of questions about trying to report on one of the largest women's prisons on earth. And Suki Lewis from On Our Watch, an editor of this series, is with Anna and Molly to talk about some of the things that didn't quite make it in.
4: Anna, Madi, I'm so excited to talk to you both today. There have been some stunning developments in this story that we definitely need to get into. But first, I wanted to give listeners a peek inside your investigation, how you found the story, what it was like to go inside the prison, because you actually went there, and what it's like trying to report a story like this when everything feels so secret. And can you start us off, Madi? How did this whole story get started for you?
5: I was getting ready to record the California report really early in the morning. It was around 5 a.m. the day after August 2nd. And then I got this call from a source inside the prison. They said something really big happened and that I should look into it. And I tried to ask more questions and they were like, well, you're a journalist, so do your work, basically. And so I got off the phone and immediately started digging around. It was especially interesting to me because it was at the women's prison where I grew up near Chowchilla.
4: What can you tell us about the source? Like, I know they want to remain anonymous, so we don't want to reveal too much about them. But Can you tell us anything about their orientation to the incident was or what they thought you specifically could look into about it?
5: I know that they weren't a part of it. They were there at the prison that day.

0: 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Details at vperg.org. 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
2: Women are posting videos in solidarity with Jane Doe, who filed a sexual assault lawsuit against Cornell University and seven men. For Saturday, October 3rd, this is All Things Considered from NPR News. I'm Alyssa Nadworny. Voters in Brazil go to the polls tomorrow for a presidential race that is expected to be very close, despite the lack of enthusiasm for both candidates.
3: There is not a novelty around Lula anymore, and he's not the Lula who excited people in his triumphal comeback in 2022.
2: Plus, we'll talk with singer-songwriter Medium Build about how his recent fame has made it harder to remain true to himself.
4: I made a product of myself. Like, you become the suit. You become the evil guy selling you. And that's a hard thing to realize.
2: First News.
5: Live from NPR News in Washington, I'm Linda Kenyon. There are new details in the investigation of the mid-air attack aboard a commercial plane from Dubai to Tel Aviv earlier this week. NPR's Kat Lonsdorf reports the United Arab Emirates, which is leading the probe, has deemed the incident an attempted terrorist attack.
6: Investigators in the UAE announced that the Fly Dubai co-pilot who carried out the attack mid-flight assaulted the captain of the plane using what's called a crash axe, a lightweight emergency tool stored in the cockpit to break through panels or jam doors in the event of a crash. Investigators said the attacker then tried to seize control of the plane's flight mechanisms. The plane had 174 people on board, many of whom are Israeli. Israeli officials had already deemed it an attempted terrorist attack. Emirati investigators have now agreed. Both the pilot and co-pilot are alive and being questioned, and the investigation is ongoing. Israel has said the attacker is from Oman, although that has yet to be confirmed by Emirati, Saudi, or Omani officials. Kat Lonsdorf, NPR News, Tel Aviv.
5: President Trump continues a series of rallies to support Republican candidates heading into the midterm elections, with a stop in Ohio tonight. Jerry Kenney from member station WYSO has the story.
7: Trump is stumping for the incumbent Republican Senate candidate, John Husted, who's in a tight race with former Ohio Senator Sherrod Brown. Husted was appointed by Governor Mike DeWine to fill Vice President J.D. Vance's Senate seat in 2025. The president is sure to tout his economic accomplishments tonight, but with low approval ratings and many Americans still reeling from high gas prices and other economic struggles, it's unclear if his message will resonate with voters and help carry Husted over the finish line in November. For NPR News, I'm Jerry Kenney in Yellow Springs.
5: The architect of Tennessee's lethal injection protocols is stepping down from his position after the second botched execution this year. Mariana Bacayao reports from member station WPLN in Nashville.
8: Frank Strada helped design the state's new execution process after a 2020 review found that Tennessee had not properly inspected the drugs it uses to put people to death. Strada came to Tennessee from Arizona, where he oversaw three botched executions similar to Wednesday's. Krista Pike did not die after receiving two full doses of pentobarbital. Usually just one dose is considered lethal. Pike's attorneys say she is unconscious and on a ventilator at an area hospital following Wednesday's botched execution. For NPR News, I'm Mariana Baca-Yao in Nashville.
5: The Coast Guard is searching off the coast of Nantucket, Massachusetts, for a medical transport aircraft with six people on board. The jet went missing early this morning. It was on its way from Bermuda to Boston. Planes, helicopters, and boats have all joined in the search effort. 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
0: 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I'm Mary Carol Magazzini. What do Chubby Checker, Ringo Starr, and Bob Dylan all have in common? They're all featured tonight on My Place with Joel Nadjman, beginning at 7. 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
10: From the Fairbanks Museum in St. Johnsbury, this is the Eye on the Sky weather update. With a high-pressure system firmly overhead, skies will remain clear overnight. The air will then cool off quickly without any clouds to keep the day's energy from dissipating. Lows will range from the 30s to low 40s, with a few low 30s possible. Then by tomorrow morning, a few of the coldest spots could be waking up to patchy frost. Now for the forecast details. Tonight, mostly clear with some valley fog and patchy frost possible. Lows in the 30s to low 40s. On Sunday, sunshine mixing with clouds with highs in the low to mid-60s. And on Sunday night, increasing cloud cover with a chance of showers north of Route 2, lows in the 40s to nearing 50. I'm meteorologist Megan Duncan with an eye on the sky.

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4: 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That begins at 6. 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
5: I'm Linda Kenyon with these headlines. Officials in the United Arab Emirates say they are calling it an attempted terrorist attack. They're looking into the co-pilot's attack against the captain of a Fly Dubai flight. The UAE, which is leading the investigation, says the co-pilot used the cockpit's crash axe. The plane with 182 people aboard landed safely. The head of Tennessee's prison system is resigning after the failed execution of Krista Pike. Commissioner Frank Strada says stepping aside is in the best interests of the state. At least 6 people have been killed in the latest Russian attacks against Ukraine. Russia also damaged a key bridge in Ukraine and is urging foreign nationals and diplomats to leave. I'm Linda Kenyon, NPR News.

0: That's all for today's show. 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
2: The first event in Vermont Public's series of general election debates is almost here. On Tuesday, October 6th, hear from the lieutenant governor candidates, incumbent Republican John Rogers and Democrat Molly Gray. What questions do you have for them? Email vermontedition@vermontpublic.org with the subject line, debate question. And don't forget, our gubernatorial debate with Phil Scott and Amanda Janu is October 21st, right here on Vermont Public.

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1: Should music be exclusive? Now, trigger warning here at the top of the show to the younger people listening. I'm about to sound really old. And if that's likely to upset you, you might want to skip this episode. But back in the 1900s, kids, in a pre-internet era, I dare say in a pre-Nirvana era, culture was more discernibly stratified. Now, that's just a fancy public radio way of saying it was clearer what was commercial and what was underground. Those lines were clear. There were major TV channels, there were major record labels, and then there was a steep drop before everything else. And that applied to music as well. It was harder to find and get into, I guess, underground music, outsider music, whatever you want to call it. And there was more of a social risk involved because music was more exclusive. Not only would the commercial pop people exclude you if you showed up as a weirdo, but the weirdos, if they smelled like you were trying to play it off cool, you might get excluded as well and get called a poser. Or if you wore a band t-shirt, you would be asked to name three songs, that kind of thing. Now, I don't have any illusions that we're living in some kind of kumbaya, hunky-dory utopia, but I do think that that phenomena has waned a bit. I mean, thank goodness that it has. Not only is alternative culture and music more widely accessible, but I think generally people have grown up and gotten over themselves, and it doesn't matter that much. And it got me thinking, though, should music be exclusive? Because the common wisdom, of course, is no. Of course, everybody should be welcome, everybody should be included and invited, and music should be widely accessible. Let me be clear, I think it's better now. But I surprised myself in thinking, in a small secret way, maybe it should be a little. Should music be exclusive? Now, I'm in no way advocating for bullying or manipulation or gatekeeping in any way. I mean, to be honest, I don't even think being into alternative or outsider or cool music or whatever makes you smarter or better or even cooler or more discerning in any way. But sometimes there is a kind of exclusivity that protects specialness. A specialness that might not survive mass culture. That might get co-opted or flattened out or washed out. I used to hang out at this bar in New York City. It was a sketchy bar in a sketchy part of town. And it was not discriminatory at all. The scene involved every sort of marginalized weirdo. But it was not inviting. But that exclusivity allowed something to grow. It allowed a community to grow there that was special. And you could for sure come in from the outside if you were willing to show up as yourself and stand up to a certain level of scrutiny. You'd get roasted but equally celebrated for who you are. And sometimes I feel that way about my favorite music, protective of its specialness. So should music be exclusive? Well, regardless whether there's any barrier to entry, I think the more interesting question is, when we're listening to music, when we're coming into a scene from outside, are we claiming it? Are we trying to own it? Are we changing it? Or are we letting ourselves be changed? I'm Tad Kaushes. You're listening to All Ears on Vermont Public, a show for curious listeners. And you're invited.

know if I've said this enough yet, but I make every show as much as possible totally unique with no repeats from show to show, so you can go back and listen to it like a mixtape. I won't play the same songs from week to week. That is just to say, I scanned through my playlist of the last 72 shows and I couldn't believe that I hadn't yet played this song. This is from a 2017 project called OK Lady by Roman G. and Arthur, doing a bunch of Radiohead covers. This one featuring the great Janelle Monáe, whose voice you might recognize from her own fantastic work. Before that, something else new from the new Sylvan Esso record, Ow Infinity. We heard Good at Pain. And I don't know if you felt a disturbance in the force this week, but an insane thing happened that on the 50th anniversary of Songs in the Key of Life, classic Stevie Wonder record, Stevie Wonder said, oops, you know, there were some other songs that I recorded that I haven't released that are just as good. And the whole world picked its jaw up off the floor and started to get into these songs. I encourage you to get into it. Songs in the Key of Life, the EP, there are four of them. We're going to listen to one called I'm Into Livin'. You're listening to All Ears on From Up Public. Welcome along.

It's All Ears on Vermont Public, a show for curious listeners. Glad you are along this week. Listening to a cover of the song I'm the Black Gold of the Sun, famously done by Rotary Connection, on this version done by an artist who goes by Meggie Yapa. Her first solo recording for the great International Anthem record label out of Chicago. Also a great label before that, Glitter Beat Records. They've released this new young Portuguese artist, Ana Lua Caiano. We heard Uma Vida a Menos. Leon Bridges seems to do well in collaboration. He had a couple great EPs with Krung Bin on Texas Moon and Texas Sun. He's now partnered with the band Jungle for the album called Happiness Anytime. We're going to hear Illusion coming up next on All Ears.

think the first place I heard Bollywood music was, to be honest, in Indian restaurants. And I used to think it was just lack of exposure when I was thinking, like, does it sound like all of these songs have the same singer on them? And come to find out, most of them actually do. It's this woman, Asha Bhosle, in 2011 was listed as the most recorded singer in history by the Guinness Book of World Records, a playback singer in India, which means voicing the singing parts of actresses in the musical movies. And to add to that effect, if it wasn't Asha Bhosle, it was her sister, Lata Mangeshkar, who would sing on these. This from a 1971 movie called Hare Krishna Hare Rama. Before that, Roberto Rowena and Apollo Sound, one of my favorite DJ's favorite tracks. He put a top 10 on his Instagram, the great Sam Redmore. And started out with Leon Bridges. His latest is called Happiness Anytime, and we heard the track Illusion. More from that new forthcoming posthumous Olivia Tremor Control record on the way. 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Stay tuned.

There are those albums that have each one of them, each one of the songs is a hit. It's like a no skips album, like no duds on it. And to that list, I would submit what we just heard from The Kinks Are the Village Green Preservation Society. We heard Do You Remember Walter? Something new from singer-songwriter Julia Jacklin. We heard Get Away From Me, I Think I'll Love You Soon, and Olivia Tremor Control. At the top of the set, the song is Time Waster. You're listening to All Ears on Vermont Public, a show for curious listeners. 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You can follow me there. All 73 shows thus far, and none from the future, unfortunately. If you want to dig deeper, I post streaming playlists on the streaming service Tidal, T-I-D-A-L. You can follow me there, Tad Cautious, and click through to your heart's content. Listening now to the great Dur Dur Band, famous for their disco sounds in Somalia in the 1980s, and famous again now in this era of rediscovery, the amazing Analog Africa Records doing the work of compiling and re-releasing all their work. Just released volumes 3 and 4, featuring their work from 1988 and 1989. It's a massive compilation and worth a good listen. Good party music for your weekend here on All Ears. Glad you're here. Stay tuned.

0: dust to dust.
1: Well, move over the cramps for the original Kings of Spooky Season. The early goth work of Clyde McFadder, vocalist who worked with Billy Ward and the Dominoes, to whom that track is credited, but later lead singer with the Drifters, one of the great voices. Before that, Vermont's own King Tuff from a compilation of work called Cozy and Twisted Volume 1, quote-unquote Grandma's Favorites. I think every songwriter or band has got at least one or two that the family love the best. And something from Michael Now, latest from him, called Pop Fly. Long set there. Started at the top with Fawn Temple out of Raleigh, North Carolina. They've got a forthcoming record, which is set to drop very soon. Is it? I don't know. It may be upon us right now, but it's too late to check. I'm Tad Cautious. You've been listening to All Ears on Vermont Public. You can go to vermontpublic.org/allears for playlists and links to listen again. 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And for more, I'm Tad Cautious on Facebook and Tad_Cautious on Instagram. 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

0: Coming up next, My Place spotlights hitmakers from the early years of rock and roll who are now in their 80s and are still touring and performing today. And at 8 o'clock, we'll hear the latest in new releases on Now Playing with DJ Lou. 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

Good evening and welcome to My Place on Vermont Public. My name is Joel Nagemann, host and producer of our weekly get-together, which looks at the origins and evolution of popular and rock music. Following a My Place program some weeks back, a number of people commented to me that they thought it was a bit unusual that a musician like Peter Asher of Peter and Gordon fame back in the 1960s is still out performing today while he is in his 80s. Well, without being so banal as to say age is only a number, I did point out that I could name not only a few local octogenarian radio presenters and music hosts in these parts, but also a whole slew of other musicians whose heyday was back in the early years of the rock and roll era, but who are still entertaining the public more than a half century later while in their 80s. And that's our My Place theme tonight, those pioneers of the rock era who are still at it while in their 80s. And to kick things off, let's have a Peter Asher encore, one of his many hits as one half of Peter and Gordon, back in the mid-1960s.

A World Without Love, Peter and Gordon from mid-1964. 82-year-old Peter Asher just wrapped up appearances in Albany and Troy, New York, and in the Big Apple, and now is heading out for shows in California and Oregon. It was 1959 when singer Ernest Evans earned the stage name Chubby Checker when the wife of American Bandstand's Dick Clark said Ernest reminded her not quite of a Fats Domino, but more of a Chubby Checker. This very day, October 3rd, 2026, Chubby Checker turns 85 years of age. In 1960, he launched the biggest dance craze of all time.

0: Chubby Checker today still puts on an incredibly entertaining and energetic show, and he still can do the twist, I know, as I saw his show at the Big E in 2024, and he just performed again at the Eastern States Exposition in West Springfield, Massachusetts, this past September 18th.
1: It's pony time!

Chubby Checker, still dancing up a storm in 2026. Early rock-era teen idol singer Frankie Avalon turned 86 years old this past September 18th, and as recently as this past Monday and Tuesday, he performed live in concert at the Eastern States Exhibition in West Springfield, Massachusetts.

Venus, a number one hit in 1959 for Philadelphia-born Frankie Avalon, one of 31 nationally charted U.S. Billboard hit singles from 1958 through late 1962.

A Boy Without a Girl, top 10 for Frankie Avalon in the summer of 1959. A song written by my good friend Lou Stallman, and one Frankie Avalon still performs today, 74 years into his career as an entertainer, trumpet player, singer, film actor, and author of Frankie Avalon's Italian Family Cookbook. I recommend you try the braciole. Paul McCartney turned 84 years of age this past June 18th. As a founding member of the Beatles in 1960, Paul wrote for and played in what is regarded as the most influential band in popular music history. Following come the 1970s, his successful career continued both with Wings and then as a solo, a career which continues to this very day. But it all started back with the Fab Four.

Paul McCartney, who has been performing regularly since his time with the Beatles, most recently on his Got Back tour, which concluded this past March 28th, but tour dates for 2027 are pending. Every

Paul McCartney still out there to perform another day. And while we're talking about the Beatles, we are talking about the Beatles, aren't we? Beatles drummer Ringo Starr turned 86 years old this past July 7th. Ringo, he is the one Beatle with blue eyes.

Ringo Starr continued to record and perform following the breakup of the Beatles in 1969, and in recent years, he's been fronting Ringo Starr's All-Star Band. October performances include tonight in Portland, Maine, tomorrow in Wallingford, Connecticut, October 6th in Lancaster, Pennsylvania, and October 7th at the Palace Theater in Albany, New York.

Ringo Starr. If you ask him if he plans to retire, he'll say, no, no, no, no. These singers and musicians from the UK certainly seem to be a hearty bunch. Welsh singer Tom Jones turned age 86 this past June 7th. His career began with a string of top 10 hits in the 1960s, and he has since been touring steadily with regular appearances in Las Vegas. Tom Jones has been somewhat of an outlandish sex symbol to his female fans, and there have been many occurrences of women throwing their underwear on stage during his performances. But these days it might be depends that they're tossing. Still, he's out there performing.

Tom Jones, whose October 2026 tour schedule contains no less than 15 performances in Connecticut, New York City, North Carolina, and Los Angeles.

Tom Jones showing that performing after six decades is not unusual. Singer-songwriter Bob Dylan turned 85 years old this past May 24th. His sophisticated intellectual lyrical techniques has made him a major figure in popular culture, his work especially appealing to a burgeoning counterculture.

discover that

Bob Dylan. Folk singer-songwriter Judy Collins turned age 87 this past May 1st. During a career spanning nearly seven decades, her discography includes 36 studio albums, 9 live albums, numerous compilation albums, 4 holiday albums, and 21 singles. And she still is on tour performing today.

Judy Collins continues to perform today and not infrequently within our area. Now, this coming week, she's in Santa Barbara, California, Port Angeles, Washington, and Grants Pass, Oregon. However, she'll be at the Paramount Theater in Rutland, Vermont, this coming November 14th.

And it was Bob Dylan who wrote that, of course. And back once again to Bob Dylan. He and the other artist we've heard tonight, in spite of the passage of many decades, can, in a sense, stay forever young, including we music presenters who play it and all everywhere who listen to that which remains ageless and forever young. It's the music

Octogenarians all tonight, including your presenter spinning the discs this past hour. But now it's as if we discovered the fountain of youth. Brand new music with DJ Lou and two wonderful hours of their Now Playing show. Music radio at its best. I'm Joel Najman, and this is my place.

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10: 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We call it Now Playing, and again, I'm the host. We turn off the algorithms, we turn off the AI, and we turn off the angst, and we just turn up that human curation and the new music. So tonight, we're going to do a little bit of my favorites of the year so far, kind of like a little teaser for the eventual best of show one day. So in this first hour, so many indie covers. In fact, the show could almost be entirely covers, but I resisted that urge because there's a lot of other stuff that wasn't covers. It was originals that we're going to mix in. But tonight, we're going to have Cat Power, She and Him, Jose Gonzalez, and more. In the second hour, more rock with more covers, some Bruce, some Toth, and some pop, and even a little bit of some of the band Beaches and more. You can follow along as I post the playlist. Again, vermontpublic.org/nowplaying. And it's such a wonderful evening to be listening to new music, folks, here on the stations of 107.9 WVPS Burlington, Montreal, 88.7 WRVT Rutland, 94.3 WBTN FM Bennington, 88.5 WVPA St. Johnsbury, 89.5 WVPR Windsor, and 88.9 WVBA Brattleboro. 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I think that's where I am, too. I will forever be in my 20s doing radio alongside legends like Joel and the great show My Place. And by the way, tonight we're going to play it a little bit, like long form, I think is what we're going to call it. I'm getting over a second grader's cold, so I want to play you more and more music as possible, and we'll do a little less talking than usual. But you're here for the music. I'm here for the music. Let's do this together. Now, to start things off, I know I was talking